0: When you hear about Ottawa in media coverage, it's often in relation to the government of the day. But Ottawa is so much more than that to people who call it home. I'm Robin Bresnahan, host of This is Ottawa. Every week we tackle one story about this city we love and sometimes love to loathe. From a morning commute with the mayor to a fishing expedition on the canal and an all-nighter at an iconic diner, let's explore the city together on This is Ottawa. 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
2: Hello, it's time to shine on SNJ as we usher in summer with sunshiny tunes from Alexis Barreau featuring Joanna Majoko, Big Tones, and Robert Glasper. Experience a heat wave set to music from Ariane Racicot and Edith Schnur, plus a track to make you sweat from Holly Cole. But first, Sarah Elizabeth Charles is here to shine on.

FAQ, c'est toi. If you were looking for a song to pump up your cardio, I guess that was it. That was Courir, or To Run, by Marjolaine Maurras. It's all about the whirlwind pace of modern life. Marjolaine Maurras comes from Nord du Québec.

And we can hear from those who are suffering from, you know, mental illness. We don't know the level. It's not something that you can compare across, you know, a whole class of persons. It's deeply individual. It's deeply personal. We have to respect individuals' choice, and some who are firmly committed that this is the way that they want to leave this world because of the intolerable suffering that they have. I think we have to be very careful.

delivered about King David. Her dad described him as the ultimate dreamer, and Susan related to that. The sermon moved her to tears. We're taking a deep dive into the 1995 album This Child. Now, this next song is based on a traditional Dene drum song that celebrates the changing of seasons from winter to spring. A Glukark built on the idea with a message about ending racism, which she describes as a form of winter. She says this song shares a link with the hit song OCM in that the ultimate message is peaceful coexistence. Here's Hina Nahoe.

Rich Turfry shares the stories and songs behind some of the most successful albums of all time. You're listening to A Deep Dive.

0: So that's a little bit of Re-Aesthetics with Thunder Bay from their album, The Great Lake Suite, a series of songs, we'll say. It's hard to talk about this record, actually, because it was largely improvised in a big four-hour chunk when the band got together and just made music. Yeah, inspired by the Great Lakes, thinking about our relationship to water, how the lakes connect a lot of Canadians with one another. It's also not just Re-Aesthetics on this. They invited folks like Tanya Tagak to be a part of it. Alex Lifeson, the guitarist from Rush, is on it. They even used a recording of a poem, a story by the late Gord Downie, on the record as well. It's a really interesting project. The way they made it is fascinating. They talk about that. And I asked them a little bit also about why Canada keeps on showing up in their work. And Dave Bedini's answer about like bumper sticker patriotism is still sticking with me. Anyway, here's my conversation with Dave Bedini and Kevin Hearn from Re-Aesthetics. How are you? Thanks for being here.
1: Hi, Tom.
2: What a treat.
0: Nice to have you.

to try to move forward on that, there is a glimmer of a possible path forward. Now, having said that, you are dealing with two peoples that are even more traumatized than perhaps has happened in the past. You had Rachel Goldberg-Poland on your podcast last

0: with them as well. And
1: seven, did the Biden administration fail to push hard against the Netanyahu government? Did it give too free a rein to the Israeli government during the...
0: You know, I think it's a very, very hard question to answer for this reason. As I said, October 7th was a mass trauma event. Clearly, the people who were murdered, the families who lost loved ones, the hostages, 250 plus who were taken into Gaza. It was a long, terrible trauma.
1: 100%. But Biden came to Israel. And the wisest thing it seems to me that he said was, I feel your pain. I understand how horrible this is. We support you. But at the same time, do not repeat our mistakes and act out of prolonged vengeance. He was obviously referring to Afghanistan and even more so to Iraq, the misadventures there, to say the least, and the damage they did and the lives lost there. And I think a lot of people would say that is exactly what Israel went ahead and did by such a prolonged war, and that the United States and the Biden administration and later the Trump administration did very little to put a pause to it.
0: You know, I think that, and I wasn't there. I don't know what the internal discussions were. But every time there was a push against Israel to change tactics, to avoid certain targets, you know, the response would be, we know that there are tunnels. Could and should the Israelis have been more careful with civilian casualties? Absolutely. There's no doubt about that. But did they have a response to, you know, what they were trying to accomplish, rescuing hostages, you know, getting access to Hamas leadership and fighters in these tunnels? They did. Mm-hmm. And trying to walk that line in the middle of a war is very hard. So I try to imagine myself, I'm sitting, you know, in CENTCOM and talking to the Israeli military. I'm sitting, you know, at the CIA and talking to Mossad. And they are coming back not with, you know, totally unbelievable claims. Right. They're coming back with, here's what our intelligence tells us. Here's, you know, we think if we can get there, maybe we can, you know, get Sinwar. Maybe we can, you know, rescue hostages. And the fog of war was like totally overwhelming.
1: When you hear Ehud Olmert refer to war crimes, when you hear a scholar like an Israeli scholar like Omer Baratov refer to genocide, or even David Grossman, a novelist you know well, do you agree with them?
0: Again, I am looking at facts. I'm trying to figure out, and I have not reached my own conclusions because I don't have oftentimes there's after action reports. Mm-hmm. And the thing I am most critical of is there has been no after action report about what happened leading up to October 7th, on October 7th, and post October 7th. So we don't have all the information I personally would like to see and know about. The original sin is, why did October 7th happen? What were the signals that were missed? What could have been done differently? What did Bibi Netanyahu think he was doing, having Qatar pay Hamas millions and millions of dollars a month in order, in his thinking, to weaken the Palestinian Authority? What did he think was going to happen? So I guess my point, David, is I want to know everything I can know. I want to know everything I can about the intelligence failures, the military decisions, before I'm willing to say you could have done this or you should have done that or pass judgment.
1: I received a text today from the best journalist I know in Israel, a very keen defense analyst, and he said, this memo of understanding is the end of Bibi. I think a lot of people have gone broke predicting the political end of Bibi Netanyahu. Are you willing to go broke?
0: You know, he has certainly more than nine lives politically, but I think this is a

0: is CBC News. Good morning. It's mostly cloudy and 15 degrees in Ottawa. I'm Natalia Goodwin with the latest from the CBC Ottawa newsroom. We begin in Western Quebec, where people are dealing with flooding this morning. The area hardest hit is Pierre de Wakefield in the Val-de-Mont area. Heavy rains yesterday have led to roads being washed out and officials asking people to stay home. We'll bring you more on this story as details become available. Back here in Ottawa, the Salvation Army says its plan to build a new shelter on Montreal Road will not move ahead as originally proposed. The project has faced community opposition since it was first approved nearly a decade ago. Cameron Mahler has more.
1: I think it's safe to say the residents of Vanier were never for this project.
2: Rideau-Vanier councillor Stephanie Plante says she hasn't heard much about the Salvation Army's proposed shelter since she took office in 2022. A statement from the Salvation Army says rising costs and current market conditions have forced them to press pause, but it also says they haven't given up just yet. Plante wants them to rethink their focus.
1: If the Salvation Army is to come forward with a project that includes housing, I think the residents would be open to that.
2: The shelter was initially approved with roughly 350 beds in 2017. After heavy community opposition and a failed appeal to the Ontario Land Tribunal, the scope was scaled back. Drew Dobson is the president of SOS Vanier, the group largely behind the community pushback.
3: We were really espousing housing first and supportive housing rather than sheltering. We believe that shelters were warehousing of the homelessness.
2: Dobson says his group wants to see any future Montreal Road project include longer-term solutions.
3: Shelter beds are a thing of the past. I think we've got to maintain the beds that we have now, but I think every homeless person we get in the future, we have to find them homes.
2: The Salvation Army says there hasn't been a decision on the future of the project, but they continue to have internal discussions about next steps. Cameron Mahler, CBC News, Ottawa.
0: There are concerns from at least one Ottawa dentist about the number of people who haven't signed up for the Canadian Dental Care Plan. Dr. Melvin Lee is holding a number of free dental days over the spring and summer. That's where he'll both treat people who haven't seen a dentist in years and help them sign up for the federal plan. He says there are vulnerable populations in Ottawa who aren't accessing dental care and believes it's due to lack of communication with Canadians.
4: For me, it's not so much about the money or cost lost as opposed to the lives that are potentially being transformed and changed because we are doing this for these Canadian patients that are needing it.
0: In a statement, Health Canada says applications to register for the Canadian Dental Care Plan for the current year are open. An estimated 9 million uninsured Canadians are eligible to register. Communities across eastern Ontario and western Quebec are marking National Indigenous Peoples Day today. Here in Ottawa, the Summer Solstice Indigenous Festival is taking place at Wellesley Clover Park. And late last week, Algonquin College hosted its own event to mark both the day today and Indigenous History Month. People made traditional crafts, learned Indigenous histories, and took part in a Medicine Shield workshop. Anita Tenasco is the director of Indigenous Initiatives at the college. She says it's important that Indigenous communities know Algonquin is taking the time to engage, learn, and reflect.
5: So we're trying to engage our Indigenous students, knowledge keepers and elders with the college community so that people can say, I've spoken to an elder, I've learned something, I've carried out a traditional craft, and the word will spread from there.
0: Tenasco says in the last academic year, Algonquin College

0: 78 different Indigenous focused events. She says they're crucial for uplifting Indigenous voices. And finally, in sports news, the Ottawa Charge have made a splash on the free agent market. They've signed Montreal Victoire forward Dara Gregg to a 2-year deal. Gregg won the Walter Cup with Montreal last season. She's also the sister of Ottawa Senators forward Ridley Gregg. Meanwhile, the Charge also lost forward Peyton Hemp. She signed a 1-year contract with the new PWHL expansion team in Hamilton. That's your CBC News this hour. For news updated throughout the day and night, stay tuned to CBC Radio 1 or visit our website, cbc.ca/Ottawa. Turning to the weather forecast now, mainly cloudy with a 60% chance of showers today and the risk of a thunderstorm this afternoon. A high of 23, feeling more like 26. Partly cloudy tonight with another good chance of showers early in the evening and the risk of a thunderstorm, a low of 12. A mix of sun and cloud tomorrow with a 30% chance of showers in the afternoon. A high of 23, feeling more like 26, a low of 14 tomorrow night with cloudy skies.
1: I'm Ismaila Alpha, and this is Fresh Air on CBC Radio 1, heard across Ontario and in Nunavut and Nunavik for Sunday, June 21st. It is 6:35 right now, 5:35 in the Central Time Zone. And coming up in this half hour, a local documentary filmmaker is being recognized by National Geographic. We're going to hear all about Yvonne Drabert. And also, you know, Father's Day is this weekend, and we're wondering how you plan to celebrate. Well, CBC KW's Josette Lafleur hit the streets of downtown Kitchener to find out. We'll bring you that as well. First, let's get into some music from Billie Ann, who's trying something new with her new single. She's embracing her vulnerability, saying that singing directly about my social life and relationships felt too exposing until now. Here's Billie Ann with Otis.

Solstice is bringing two massive celebrations together. Today isn't only National Indigenous Peoples Day, it's also World Music Day. The Global Music Festival started in France and has spread to hundreds of cities worldwide. The rule is simple. All concerts must be outdoors and completely free. Across the country, public squares are filling with live music, blending traditional Indigenous drumming with modern electronic beats like this track by Ottawa's The Hallucination to mark the longest day of the year.

0: I don't know if you suffer from seasonal allergies. How do you deal with the pollen? I have a tough time. But I'm one of those stubborn people who refuses to take medication for it because I don't want to feel groggy or anything like that. We're going to be speaking with an allergy specialist, host of the podcast, The Allergist, actually, who's going to talk to us a little bit about how to fare better through this season, even if you don't want to take medication, still want to spend time outdoors. That's coming up in the next half hour.
1: This is CBC News. Good morning. It's mostly cloudy and 15 degrees in Ottawa. I'm Natalia Goodwin with the latest from the CBC Ottawa newsroom. People in the St. Pierre de Wakefield area of Val-d'Amont are being asked to stay indoors this morning. That's because severe thunderstorms last night have closed numerous roads. The MRC de Colin police say Route 307 between Chemin Tessier and Chemin de l'Église is impassable, along with Chemin de l'Église and Chemin de Montagne should be avoided due to washouts. Police are advising people to stay home unless the travel is urgent and to call 911 in case of an emergency. Back here in Ottawa, an Ottawa dentist feels not enough is being done to let people know about one of the largest Canadian social programs. The Canadian Dental Care Plan launched more than 2.5 years ago. It's been mainly targeted at seniors, but it opened to all Canadians last year. As Kimberly Molina explains, his clinic isn't just giving people checkups, it's also telling people how to sign up.
2: There's a large number of patients out there that either are not knowledgeable about the program or may know about the program, but they haven't registered.
3: Dr. Melvin Lee is working on his weekend, trying to get newcomers to Canada, many from West Africa, signed up for the federal dental program.
2: In many of the patients I've seen through these dental days, true dental emergencies, abscesses, infections. So to get them out of pain and out of infection so that they become healthier.
3: Leslie Lele traveled all the way from Montreal yesterday to see him.
4: For years now, I haven't gotten a checkup.
3: It's patients like Lele that dental hygienist Darissa Manfu wants to help. She's originally from Cameroon and knows those in her community often don't regularly see the dentist.
4: You go to the dentist sometimes if you're in pain, you know, and it's really that habit that we travel with, but they need to know that this is very important.
3: In a statement, Health Canada says applications for the Canadian Dental Care Plan are available for as many as 9 million people who have a family income of less than $90,000. More than 2.7 million Ontarians have registered so far. Kimberly Molina, CBC News, Ottawa.
1: The Salvation Army says the shelter project it's proposed for Montreal Road will not move ahead as originally conceived. It was first approved back in 2017 with 350 shelter beds, though it was later scaled back. It's also faced major pushback from people who live in the area. Drew Dobson is president of SOS Vanier, the primary neighborhood organization against the project. He says his group doesn't think the Salvation Army has the right solution for fighting homelessness.
5: Shelter beds are a thing of the past. I think we've got to maintain the beds that we have now, but I think every homeless person we get in the future, we have to find them homes. We have to give them the support so that they can stay in those homes, and we have to end homelessness. We will never end homelessness while we continue to build shelter beds.
1: A statement from the Salvation Army says that since the initial site plan was greenlit, construction costs and market conditions have changed significantly. It says no decisions have been made on the project's future, but the organization continues to talk internally about the path forward. Communities across eastern Ontario and western Quebec are marking National Indigenous Peoples Day today. Here in Ottawa, the Summer Solstice Indigenous Festival is taking place at Wellesley Clove Park. And late last week, Algonquin College hosted its own event to mark the day and Indigenous History Month. People made traditional crafts, learned Indigenous histories, and took part in a Medicine Shield workshop. Anita Tanasco is the director of Indigenous Initiatives at the college. She says it's important that Indigenous communities know Algonquin is taking time to engage, learn, and reflect.
6: So we're trying to engage our Indigenous students, knowledge keepers, and elders with the college community so that people can say, I've spoken to an elder, I've learned something, I've carried out a traditional craft, and the word will spread from there.
1: Tanasco says that in the last academic year, Algonquin College saw 78 different Indigenous-focused events. She says they're crucial for uplifting Indigenous voices.

0: Degrees in Ottawa. I'm Natalia Goodwin with the latest from the CBC Ottawa newsroom. We begin in Western Quebec, where people in Val-de-Mont are being asked to stay indoors. It's happening in Saint-Pierre-de-Wakefield area, where several severe thunderstorms last night caused numerous roads closures. The MRC de Colline police say some roads are impassable, including Route 307 between Chemin Tessier and Chemin de l'Église. Police are advising people to stay home unless the travel is urgent and to call 911 in case of an emergency. Here in Ottawa, the Salvation Army says its plan to build a new shelter on Montreal Road will not move ahead as originally proposed. The project has faced community opposition since it was first approved nearly a decade ago. Cameron Mahler has more.
1: I think it's safe to say the residents of Vanier were never for this project.
2: Rideau Vanier councillor Stephanie Plante says she hasn't heard much about the Salvation Army's proposed shelter since she took office in 2022. A statement from the Salvation Army says rising costs and current market conditions have forced them to press pause, but it also says they haven't given up just yet. Plante wants them to rethink their focus.
1: If the Salvation Army is to come forward with a project that includes housing, I think the residents would be open to that.
2: The shelter was initially approved with roughly 350 beds in 2017. After heavy community opposition and a failed appeal to the Ontario Land Tribunal, the scope was scaled back. Drew Dobson is the president of SOS Vanier, the group largely behind the community pushback.
3: We were really espousing housing first and supportive housing rather than sheltering. We believe that shelters were warehousing of the homelessness.
2: Dobson says his group wants to see any future Montreal Road project include longer-term solutions.
3: Shelter beds are a thing of the past. I think we've got to maintain the beds that we have now, but I think every homeless person we get in the future, we have to find them homes.
2: The Salvation Army says there hasn't been a decision on the future of the project, but they continue to have internal discussions about next steps. Cameron Mahler, CBC News, Ottawa.
0: Line 4 of the O train to the airport is running again this morning. The line was closed for several hours yesterday due to what the city says was a staffing shortage. It was the second time in just over a month that Line 4 shut down due to a lack of workers. Bus Route 105 did run to the airport. There are concerns from at least one Ottawa dentist about the number of people who haven't signed up for the Canadian Dental Care Plan. Dr. Melvin Lee is holding a number of free dental days to treat people and to get them to sign up. He says there are vulnerable populations in Ottawa who aren't accessing dental care.
4: For me, it's not so much about the money or cost lost as opposed to the lives that are potentially being transformed and changed because we are doing this for these Canadian patients that are needing it.
0: In a statement, Health Canada says applications to register for the Canadian Dental Care Plan for the current year are still open. An estimated 9 million uninsured Canadians are eligible to register. Communities across Eastern Ontario and Western Quebec are marking National Indigenous Peoples Day today. Here in Ottawa, the Summer Solstice Indigenous Festival is taking place at Wellesley Clover Park. And late last week, Algonquin College hosted its own event to mark both today and Indigenous History Month. People made traditional crafts, learned Indigenous histories, and took part in a Medicine Shield workshop. Anita Tanasco is the Director of Indigenous Initiatives at the college.
5: So we're trying to engage our Indigenous students, knowledge keepers and elders with the college community so that people can say, I've spoken to an elder, I've learned something, I've carried out a traditional craft, and the word will spread from there.
0: Tanasco says in the last academic year, Algonquin College saw 78 different Indigenous-focused events. In sports news, the Ottawa Charge have made a splash on the free agent market. They've signed Montreal Victoire forward Dara Gregg to a two-year deal. Gregg won the Walter Cup with Montreal last season. She's also the sister of Ottawa Senators forward Ridley Gregg. Meanwhile, the Charge also lost forward Peyton Hemp. She signed a one-year contract with the new PWHL expansion team in Hamilton. That's the news for now from the CBC Ottawa newsroom. For news updated throughout the day and night, stay tuned to CBC Radio 1 and visit our website, cbc.ca/Ottawa. In the weather, mainly cloudy today with a 60% chance of showers and the risk of a thunderstorm this afternoon. A high of 23, feeling more like 26 today. Partly cloudy tonight with another good chance of showers early this evening and the risk of a thunderstorm. A low of 12, a mix of sun and cloud tomorrow with a high of 23.
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0: That is the latest national and international news from World Report. 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I'm Kate McKenna. 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
1: Here's the weather forecast for Ottawa. Mainly cloudy today with a 60% chance of showers and the risk of a thunderstorm this afternoon. A high of 23, feeling more like 26. Another chance.

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5: This is CBC News. Good morning. It's 16 degrees and lightly raining in Ottawa. I'm Natalia Goodwin with the latest from the CBC Ottawa newsroom. Today is National Indigenous Peoples Day. Across the country, Canadians are celebrating the history and contributions of First Nations, Inuit, and Métis people. But in Atlantic Canada, the day carries a profound historical milestone. Mi'kmaq leaders and historians are gathering to mark three centuries since the signing of the very first Peace and Friendship Treaty. While the anniversary celebrates a alliance, it also underscores a centuries-long legal struggle to force the Crown to uphold its promises. Siza Mohan has the story from Halifax.
6: U.S. Vice President J.D. Vance arrived at the Qatari-owned Swiss resort.
7: 300 years is a great milestone for these treaties.
8: For Philip Prosper, captain on the Mi'kmaq Grand Council, it's a day to...

0: celebrate a historic anniversary in Annapolis Royal. 300 years ago, the Mi'kmaq Grand Council signed the first Peace and Friendship Treaty, a treaty meant to end hostilities between the British and Wabanaki nations, while allowing the Wabanaki to continue hunting, fishing, and gathering.
1: These are rights that the Ainu have had since time immemorial.
0: The day is also a reminder of the struggle to uphold the rights guaranteed in the treaties. Don Julian is a historian and a captain. He points to Grand Chief Gabriel Sillaboy, who was charged in 1927 with hunting out of season.
2: Lawyers really didn't want to defend him, so they didn't understand the treaty. But the Grand Chief knew all about it.
0: Sillaboy lost the case. 90 years later, Nova Scotia pardoned him and apologized for the treaty denial he faced. Sissa Mohan, CBC News, in Halifax.
3: Peace talks between the U.S. and Iran are underway in Switzerland. Vice President J.D. Vance arrived this morning amid concerns Israeli actions in Lebanon could derail the negotiations. Crystal Gomensing reports from Jerusalem.
4: U.S. Vice President J.D. Vance arrived at the Qatari-owned Swiss resort for mediated talks with Iran. Those peace talks are starting as Israel announced the death of another soldier killed in southern Lebanon, renewing an Israeli declaration to do everything necessary to secure its border. A ceasefire was agreed to Friday between Israel and Hezbollah.
5: People died because they trusted what's called ceasefire and came back to their homes, check out their homes, and they pay for their trust by their lives.
4: Hosni Mustafa is an MSF emergency physician working at Najda Hospital. The facility is in Nabatea at the front line. Israel has launched missile and drone strikes on the south, accusing Hezbollah of ceasefire violations. The hostilities prompted Iran to shut down the Strait of Hormuz Saturday, but the U.S. disputed that. Lebanon will be central to the talks today in Switzerland. Crystal Gomensing, CBC News, Jerusalem.
3: Back here at home, the island of Montreal is reeling from the aftermath of a severe thunderstorm. The downpour has led to multiple road closures, delayed air traffic, and has left thousands without power. Mark Carcassol has the latest.
6: The city was one of several parts of Quebec that were subject to severe thunderstorm watches and warnings by Environment Canada. By the time all was said and done, parts of Montreal saw anywhere from 100 to 150 millimeters of rain. Pierrefonds and the West Island particularly badly hit. Montérégie saw some severe flooding too, as did Saint-Constant. At its peak, Transport Quebec actually had to close some exits on the highway because the water was getting so high. Several homeowners reported flooded basements. There were even people treated for symptoms of hypothermia. Although no one was taken to hospital, there were no injuries to report. In terms of power outages, that is where you really see the impact, even into the morning. At its peak, some 20,000 customers on the island of Montreal were without power, according to Hydro-Québec. This morning, at last check, that was down to around 6,000 plus. That is expected to be resolved by the time the afternoon rolls around, but they're still working on it at this point. Mark Carcassol, CBC News, Toronto.
3: 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Here's the weather forecast for Ottawa. Mainly cloudy today with a 60% chance of showers and the risk of a thunderstorm this afternoon. A high of 23, feeling more like 26. Another chance of showers along with the risk of a thunderstorm this evening, a low of 12. A mix of sun and cloud tomorrow with a 30% chance of showers in the afternoon and a high of 23, humidex of 26. Cloudy tomorrow night with a 40% chance of showers, a low of 14. And for Tuesday, cloudy with a chance of showers, a high of 24.

Hi again, I'm Pia Chattopadhyay. 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She's an investigative journalist at the New York Times, and Jody's got a knack for getting under the hood of questions that can feel impossible to answer. She'll be by in about 25 minutes.

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1: There's a good chance that some of your favorite albums of the last 10 years were made by the same person, like Taylor Swift, Lana Del Rey, Lorde. 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
3: Every year that the changing climate brings new challenges, there are people finding new ways to meet them. 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
4: This is CBC News. Good morning. It's partly cloudy and 18 degrees in Ottawa. I'm Natalia Goodwin with the latest from the CBC Ottawa newsroom. We begin in Western Quebec, where people are dealing with the effects of a major thunderstorm overnight. In the St-Pierre-de-Wakefield area of Val-de-Mont, residents are being asked to stay indoors because several roads have been washed out. That includes parts of Route 307, according to police. And the island of Montreal is also dealing with the after effects of that overnight thunderstorm. The severe downpour led to the closure of multiple roads and highways in and around the city. Many residents found their basements flooded. Some 18,000 clients were also left without power, according to Hydro-Québec. Several municipal buildings in the city have been closed due to the flooding as well. They remain closed today as the city cleans up. In international news, U.S. and Iranian officials are meeting in Geneva for talks aimed at ending their military standoff.
5: Never before has the Iranian and American leadership met at such a high level. What the president has asked us to do is turn over a new leaf to transform our relationship with the people of Iran.
4: U.S. Vice President J.D. Vance is leading the American delegation. Qatar is helping to mediate the high-level talks. Negotiations face massive diplomatic hurdles, including the recent closure of the Strait of Hormuz. However, the U.S. military says commercial vessels are still operating through the vital waterway. British Prime Minister Keir Starmer is considering stepping down from his post. That's according to reports in the British media. Starmer has

0: had been facing persistent calls to resign, but recent local election results have strengthened those demands. Now more than 100 MPs from Starmer's own party are pressing him to set a timeline for his departure. Anna Cunningham has more from London.
1: The heat is being turned up on who has the keys to number 10 Downing Street. And Starmer is said to be spending the weekend reflecting on the political realities he faces. On the world stage, Starmer has been prominent, pushing Britain to the fore post-Brexit. But domestically, he's faced criticism, poor local election results, and the rising support of the populist right-wing Reform Party has led to more than 100 Labour MPs calling for him to go. Waiting in the wings and due to take his seat as an MP in the British Parliament Monday is Andy Burnham.
2: Hope is in the air. Can you feel it?
1: Yeah. He is a former government minister turned mayor of Manchester in Northern England. If Starmer steps aside for Burnham, he would become Britain's seventh prime minister in a decade since the Brexit vote. Anna Cunningham, CBC News, London.
0: Back here at home, today is National Indigenous Peoples Day. Across the country, celebrations are happening, and the Mi'kmaq are also marking a special anniversary, 300 years since signing the first peace and friendship treaty with the British Crown. But Mi'kmaq leaders in Nova Scotia say upholding the rights guaranteed in these treaties has meant fighting for recognition in court. CBC Indigenous reporter Ziza Mohan reports.
3: 300 years is a great milestone for these treaties.
4: For Philip Prosper, captain on the Mi'kmaq Grand Council, it's a day to celebrate, a historic anniversary in Annapolis Royal. 300 years ago, the Mi'kmaq Grand Council signed the first Peace and Friendship Treaty, a treaty meant to end hostilities between the British and Wabanaki nations, while allowing the Wabanaki to continue hunting, fishing, and gathering.
3: These are rights that the Innu have had since time immemorial.
4: The day is also a reminder of the struggle to uphold the rights guaranteed in the treaties. Don Julian is a historian and a captain. He points to Grand Chief Gabriel Sillaboy, who was charged in 1927 with hunting out of season.
5: Lawyers really didn't want to defend him, so they didn't understand the treaty. But the Grand Chief knew all about it.
4: Sillaboy lost the case. 90 years later, Nova Scotia pardoned him and apologized for the treaty denial he faced. Ziza Mohan, CBC News, in Halifax.
0: And that's your news for now from the CBC Ottawa Newsroom. Here's the weather forecast for Ottawa. Mainly cloudy today with a 60% chance of showers and the risk of a thunderstorm this afternoon. A high of 23, feeling more like 26. Another chance of showers along with the risk of a thunderstorm this evening, a low of 12. A mix of sun and cloud tomorrow with a 30% chance of showers in the afternoon and a high of 23, humidex of 26. Cloudy tomorrow night with a 40% chance of showers, a low of 14. And for Tuesday, cloudy with a chance of showers, a high of 24.
6: Hi, I'm Cindy McDougall. I'm an author and a writer, and I am a heat dome survivor.
7: Now, there's something you don't hear every day, but it's how Cindy McDougall thinks of herself as a survivor, a climate change casualty. Even now, 5 years after the heat dome that lay over Western Canada in late June of 2021. Cindy lives in Victoria, BC. She remembers how she felt as meteorologists warned that record-breaking temperatures were coming.
6: I was worried. I have a chronic illness, and I had had it since 2017, and I knew that I wasn't supposed to be in heat anymore. I used to practice hot yoga 3 to 4 times a week, and I had had to give that up. We also lived in a very old military house. My husband is in the Navy, and it had no air conditioning, so we were concerned.
7: But Cindy and her family didn't realize just how dangerous the heat would be.
6: My condition causes anaphylaxis, like an allergic reaction, but I'm not allergic to anything. Different stressors can cause that reaction. So myself, my husband, and my children were all kind of watching me for anaphylaxis, things like hives and flushing, and not what actually happened.
7: I'm Laura Lynch, and this is What on Earth, where we bring you a world of climate solutions. Today, we mark the 5-year anniversary of the heat dome. According to the BC coroner, 619 people died that week from heat-related causes. Cindy McDougall is sharing her story to help people understand the risks of extreme heat. We'll also take a look at what's changed in BC in the last 5 years and what still needs to happen across

But in Canada, we have people who are struggling with heat. They're living in older apartments. They need the same kinds of solutions. And I think what we can do is, using BC as a model, we can actually

0: behind longer and more intense wildfire seasons and how a lot of the risks are being offloaded to wildfire crews.
1: You know, they are working to protect your life. They're working to protect your property at the expense of their own personal health. And I think that is a transfer of risk from the public to, you know, an individual working population.
2: Yeah, so much risk. And it just seems like solutions are really only getting started for this. Vivian Luck, thank you so much.
0: You're welcome.
2: When I started covering wildfires, when I was a much younger reporter, no one was talking about these issues of the firefighters facing all sorts of risks aside from the flames themselves. We only talked about the efforts that they were making to put out the fires. To see this now makes me think of all those mostly young men who were on the fire lines in the last few decades who may have suffered and who we don't even know about. 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You can also find and follow us wherever you get your podcasts. That's all for us this week. The show was put together by Vivian Luck, Danielle Piper, Rachel Sanders, Molly Siegel, Matthias Wolfson, and Catherine Rolfson. And special thanks this week to Shelley Joyce and Jennifer Wilson. I'm Laura Lynch. Thank you for listening.
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5: 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Inuit storytelling, a Kukum fashion show, a drag queen brunch. 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
6: 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The CBC News is next. And then it's The Cost of Living with Paul Havershrood.
7: You can stream Point Break right now. Bodie, this is your wake-up call. I am an FBI agent. And you can watch it for nothing. 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For free TV, this could be a golden age.
8: This is CBC News. Good afternoon. It's mostly cloudy and 19 degrees in Ottawa. I'm Natalia Goodwin with the latest from the CBC Ottawa Newsroom. We begin in Western Quebec, where people are dealing with the effects of a major thunderstorm overnight. In the St. Pierre de Wakefield area of Val-de-Mont, police are asking residents to stay indoors because several roads have been washed out, including parts of Route 307. In international news, U.S. and Iranian officials are meeting in Geneva for talks aimed at ending their military standoff.
9: Never before has the Iranian and American leadership met at such a high level. What the president has asked us to do is turn over a new leaf to transform our relationship with the people of Iran.
8: U.S. Vice President J.D. Vance is leading the American delegation. Qatar is helping to mediate the high-level talks. Negotiators face massive diplomatic hurdles, including the recent closure of the Strait of Hormuz. However, U.S. military says commercial vehicles are still operating through the vital waterway. Pressure is mounting on British Prime Minister Keir Starmer to resign tomorrow. Reports say Starmer is spending the weekend reflecting on his future. The crisis follows a critical by-election victory by his main rival, Andy Burnham. If Starmer steps aside, it will set the United Kingdom on course to appoint its seventh prime minister in just over a decade. Back here at home, an Ottawa dentist feels not enough is being done to let people know about the Canadian Dental Care Plan. As Kimberly Molina explains, he's trying to fix that.
10: There's a large number of patients out there that either are not knowledgeable about the program or may know about the program, but they haven't registered.
11: Dr. Melvin Lee is working on his weekend, trying to get newcomers to Canada, many from West Africa, signed up for the federal dental program.
10: In many of the patients I've seen through these dental days, true dental emergencies, abscesses, infections. So to get them out of pain and out of infection so that they become healthier.
11: Leslie Lele traveled all the way from Montreal yesterday to see him.
12: For years now, I haven't gotten a checkup.
11: It's patients like Lele that dental hygienist Darissa Manfu wants to help. She's originally from Cameroon and knows those

0: her community often don't regularly see the dentist.
1: You go to the dentist sometimes if you're in pain, you know, and it's really that habit that we travel with, but they need to know that this is very important.
0: In a statement, Health Canada says applications for the Canadian Dental Care Plan are available for as many as 9 million people who have a family income of less than $90,000. More than 2.7 million Ontarians have registered so far. Kimberly Molina, CBC News, Ottawa.
2: The Salvation Army here in Ottawa says the shelter project it's proposed for Montreal Road will not move ahead as originally conceived. It was first approved back in 2017 with 350 shelter beds, though it was later scaled back. It's also faced major pushback from people who live in the area. Drew Dobson is president of SOS Vanier, the primary neighborhood organization against the project. He says the group doesn't think the Salvation Army has the right solution for fighting homelessness.
3: Shelter beds are a thing of the past. I think we've got to maintain the beds that we have now, but I think every homeless person we get in the future, we have to find them homes. We have to give them the support so that they can stay in those homes, and we have to end homelessness. We will never end homelessness while we continue to build shelter beds.
2: A statement from the Salvation Army says that since the initial site plan was greenlit, construction costs and market conditions have changed significantly. It says no decisions have been made on the project's future, but that the organization continues to talk internally about the path forward. And finally, in sports news, the Ottawa Charge have made a splash on the free agent market. They signed Montreal Victoire forward Dara Gregg to a 2-year deal. She won the Walter Cup with Montreal last season. That's your news for now from the CBC Ottawa Newsroom. For news anytime, cbc.ca/Ottawa. Here's the weather forecast for Ottawa. A mix of sun and cloud today with a 60% chance of showers and the risk of a thunderstorm this afternoon. A high of 23, feeling more like 26 with a UV index of 7 or high. Partly cloudy tonight with a 60% chance of showers and another risk of a thunderstorm, a low of 12. A mix of sun and cloud tomorrow with a 30% chance of showers in the afternoon. A high of 23, feeling more like 26. Cloudy with another chance of showers tomorrow night and a low of 14. And that's your weather.
4: The rise of streaming TV has turned half of all Canadians into cord cutters. But streamers are now jacking up prices. So what's a budget-conscious movie lover to do on a Saturday night? Well, there's always Meth Gator.
5: This ain't no ordinary gator. It ain't 50 pounds of meth and it's 30 feet long.
6: Yeah, it's gotta be gone before the tourists get here.
4: You may not always be in the mood to watch a 30-foot-long, drug-soaked alligator terrorize the Everglades, but at least the price is right.

0: Maria Karam wears a lot of hats. She runs a small theater in Toronto. She's a computer scientist. She's writing a book. She hosts a radio show. All that means...
1: a lot of my time is spent reading through hundreds of emails, deciphering which ones I need to respond to, what each one is
0: trying
1: to...
0: Well, a lot of...

school, and I was actually blown away both by the story and the way in which it was presented. It was amazing to get to read something that was assigned as a second language text that I actually was interested in, and it was one of the first serious graphic novels I ever read, which sparked a love affair with graphic novels that has lasted to this day. Marjane Satrapi followed up Persepolis with several more books and screen adaptations. One of them is her 2004 graphic novel, Chicken with Plum.

I make all my own stuff. I do all my own beadwork, my own sewing and feather work and fur work. I have a fur machine to be able to make different items. So when I tell people that my outfit is all handmade by myself, they really, really like that. So they say, you know, we're still here. You know, I can't repeat that enough, that we're still here and we're still doing things as Anishinaabe people. No matter how much we've been through,

0: This is Unreserved on CBC Radio 1, Sirius XM, U.S. Public Radio, and Native Voice 1. I'm Rosanna Deerchild, coming at you live from the Forks in Winnipeg for National Indigenous Peoples Day. And we're going to do another little street in the meat. Meat in the street, that's the way it goes. What's your name?
1: My name is Andrew Cortell, but I was born with the last name Wapmoose. I'm a member of Cowessess First Nation in Saskatchewan.
0: And what's important about this day for you?
1: Well, I grew up as a blonde, blue-eyed Indigenous person off reserve, and so I didn't get a lot of the Indigenous learning and knowledge growing up, and as an adult now, I find it's very important to me to embrace

the world's indigenous peoples. The award recognizes indigenous professionals and youth who demonstrate outstanding career achievement. It's easy to hear why Tia was at the top of their list. Here she is now with Stimulated.

0: Serene, let's leave it there for now. We are going to come back to you, though, later on in the program. And, you know, for those of you who are watching and listening, I think this is an opportunity to get away from the sound bites and the social media posts and have a slow and detailed conversation about this. And thanks to callers like Anne. And Anne, maybe a last word from you.
1: I really appreciate those words from Dr. Serene, and I also liked his earlier words about the key role of doctors in supporting hope. And of course, that's also what we as parents are doing all the time. And I just think that, and I totally understand the reasons why people are cautious, because they are hopeful that things can change. But I think there are situations out there of families and individuals who've been struggling and suffering, and I don't use those words. I don't use those words lightly. I think if you were in our shoes 24 hours a day, year after year, you would see the horror and the trauma. And I think that if you saw your own child or loved one going through this year after year after year after year, you might have a different understanding that it's not okay to say that some treatment might be available in the future, sometime in the future. And in the meantime, people are really suffering. And I'm not saying the majority of the people. I'm saying, you know, have a panel. This should not be given lightly, but have a panel with three doctors, psychiatrists on it. Look at what people have tried. Look at how many years they've struggled with it. Look at what their prognosis really is. And it should be an individual, you know, decision that's geared to the individual. Yeah. And I think it should be their choice.
0: And
1: so, that's it.
0: Yeah, well, that's a lot. And again, I so appreciate you having the courage to make this phone call and to talk to us live and to open the door a little bit to get a sense of what you and your daughter have been going through. Thank you very much.
1: Thank you very much, Ian. Bye.
0: Heidi Buman is in Surrey, British Columbia. Hello, Heidi.
2: Hello.
0: You want to talk about your son's experience with mental illness? Tell us that story.
2: Well, he was a healthy young man, went to training, became a journeyman in high-rise building bridges and apartment buildings. And one day, we got a phone call from Toronto, where he was at the time, that he wasn't well. And I tried to make this very brief, and we didn't know what was wrong. He went in and out of hospital, coming out with a different medication every time. And some of them were had very bad side effects. So we tried it. He was to try another one. Anyway, we did not know what was wrong with the young man. He was 28 at the time. And every psychiatrist or doctor said something different. So I remember the family being devastated. And I also can tell you when he was in an episode that he felt helpless, hopeless, full of desperation. And the mental health society didn't really help him that much. It was just determination of the parents that we found an excellent doctor, Dr. McEwen, that was our hero, because he finally said, enough suffering. We have to find out what is wrong with this young man. And with the help of this doctor and mental health workers and the right medication, he lived for life. He was sweet and determined. He couldn't work in his profession anymore, but he got other jobs. He was just a wonderful man. And when I heard about this mate first, I was just devastated.

0: the criteria of depression, borderline personality, post-traumatic stress disorder. Suicidal ideation is part of the diagnosis, part of the condition. So that becomes the inherent challenge. Yes, the thoughts of death come up, and with they come down as well with treatment. So I think this is, yes, there's significant suffering, but when you compare a cancer diagnosis, chronic renal failure to depression or post-traumatic stress disorder, in those conditions, thinking and wanting to die is one of the symptoms that we assess and try to treat. So that's one of the things that, yes, of course, they're suffering. And right now, when that person is having those thoughts, the aim is to try to help them. So how would you differentiate a made request from suicidal ideation that's part of the diagnosis of a mental health condition? Quebec made a decision that they're going to exclude mental disorders, Alberta, because again, there's a significant overlap between the symptoms of thoughts about death and the diagnostic criteria.
1: Mm-hmm.
0: So that, I think that people, of course, the person is suffering, but is it a made request or a suicide request? And people will try to tell you that you can differentiate it, but I can tell you from the international literature that there is no agreed upon definition.
1: Okay. Thank you very much for spending this time with us and being so open about your professional experience and your point of view. Dr. Jitender Sareen is a professor and head of the psychiatry department at the University of Manitoba, and he is in Winnipeg. Thank you very much. This is Cross Country Checkup. I'm Ian Hanemansing. We are in Vancouver, and our question this hour, how does a parliamentary committee's recommendation to pause made for mental illness affect you or your family? Is it the right or wrong thing to do? 888-416-8333 is our phone number, and people are reacting not only through phone calls, but also online. Lori Shentow in Ottawa writes, in Toronto writes, my dad was approved for MAID when he learned he had cancer. However, he also had terrible depression and told me years earlier that he wanted to go to sleep and not wake up. It's a bitter irony that the cancer relieved his suffering because it allowed him to qualify for MAID. I want to say the treatment-resistant depression is a cancer on one's soul and should definitely qualify a person for MAID. Elaine Bougie Gilligan texted us from Vancouver, our text number 226-758-8924. I don't understand the acute emphasis on helping people to die versus helping them live. There's a lot of improvement needed in services and help for Canadians suffering from mental illness if we shrug off that responsibility. That's a far cry from being compassionate. And Claudia Farrell emailed us, pausing MAID for mental illness in Canada is the only responsible course of action. There's no reliable medical standard for determining when a mental illness is truly impossible to cure. The safeguards are inadequate, and studies show that even existing MAID safeguards are regularly transgressed. Expanding eligibility, despite these concerns, puts vulnerable people at unnecessary risk. People with severe mental illness are among the most vulnerable in society. Until Canada can effectively treat and support, expanding MAID for mental illness is unconscionable. Okay, so I've mentioned that we have two psychiatrists this hour, and let me introduce the second, Dr. Mona Gupta. As you heard, a range of viewpoints when it comes to this issue, and Dr. Gupta is a psychiatrist, previously chaired the Federal Expert Panel on MAID and Mental Illness, and she believes patients with mental illness as a sole condition should be allowed to request MAID, should be eligible. She joins us now from Montreal. Hello.
2: Hello, Ian.
1: Thank you very much for taking the time with us on this difficult and complex topic. And maybe I'll start by asking you to respond to what you've heard on the show so far.
2: Well, first of all, Ian, thanks so much for the invitation to be with you today.

0: on the wards, and you see the gap between what our health system aspires to and what it actually delivers in many cases. So the argument goes, I guess, that the danger here would be if you open the door to MAID for mental illness, that there will be people who eventually will qualify for it who never got the proper support they needed because of their personal condition. Maybe they're unhoused and they don't get the attention that someone else might, or where they live in the country. What about that concern?
1: Well, look, I think this is probably one area where Dr. Serene and I agree that there are lots of people out there who are trying to access mental health services, and they're having great difficulty navigating the medical system in order to do that. But once again, people who have not had access to appropriate mental health resources are simply not eligible for MAID. Within the field of psychiatry, the words that are used in the law aren't words that we would use in clinical practice, but I'll have to borrow them because those are the words that we have to use in order to decide eligibility. We could never say someone has a grievous and irremediable mental disorder if they had not had extensive treatment and a long history of follow-up. So I absolutely understand and sympathize with the concern about access to resources, but that's not the individuals who would even be within the sphere of eligibility for MAID. They simply would not be eligible because it would require a much greater history of treatment than what you've described.
0: Dr. Mona Gupta is a psychiatrist and previously chaired the Federal Expert Panel on MAID and Mental Illness. You're with us for the remainder of the hour, and we may actually go a little bit beyond the top of the hour because I want to make sure the calls I go to now, I give time for them to make their points. Our question here on Cross Country Checkup, how does a parliamentary committee's recommendation to pause MAID for mental illness affect you? Is it the right or wrong thing to do? 888-416-8333. Kendra Kleiner is in Hamilton. Hi, Kendra.
2: Hi, Ian. How are you today?
0: Good. And what would you like to talk about?
2: Well, first off, I want to say thank you for all the callers and all the contributors and all the producers of this program, because this is a vital topic we need to talk about, honestly. Mm-hmm. The first point I'd like to say is it seems like we're talking about anxiety for society, not for care for the patient. So we're talking about adults. We're talking about people with a long history of mental illness. We're talking about people who have accessed the medical care system when we're talking about MAID for mental health. I know, like, the initial concern, well, like, you have to talk to them because they're allowed to explore their options. But having a conversation with your patient doesn't mean they're going to elect MAID. I was suicidal, seriously suicidal, for 3 years. I'm married. I'm in my 30s. I have young kids. And my whole life, I just thought everything is hard for me. I'm different from other people. I don't understand, like, why people do things differently than me. And it got to a point where I couldn't function. I couldn't get out of bed. I was miserable, and all I wanted to do was die because I had tried so many different things and I wasn't getting better. I was speaking with my doctor. I was seeing therapists. I was taking medication, and I was planning to go to Switzerland because MAID isn't available here for mental health. Well, it turns out I don't have a mental health disorder. I have a disorder known as visual stress, which is a neurological problem. And the only reason I've recovered is because I did enough digging that I found a neurooptometrist in my area and have privately paid for treatment that nobody knows is available. Mm-hmm. So I have recovered. But I strongly feel that had I accessed MAID, had it been available to me, it wouldn't have been a tragedy. I could have died in a car accident. You know, like, I had many, many, many years of suffering. I had gone through lots of effort to try and heal. I wasn't getting better. I was getting worse. And I was just told, oh, hold on to hope. Oh, what if it does get better? Like, my therapist actually told me I was not disabled for several years. And luckily, I did recover. But had I not recovered, I probably would have committed suicide without dignity. And I don't think that's okay. I think

0: solely with mental health conditions.
1: Yeah, thanks so much for that opportunity, Ian. And I think I might take slight issue with the use of the word expand here, in the sense that what we're doing right now is excluding people with mental illnesses. The government has told us that it intended for people with mental illnesses to be included in the MAID program, but needed to exclude them temporarily. So we're really talking about whether we should lift an exclusion or whether we should prolong exclusion. And, you know, I want to say that I'm very aware of, and I share the concerns that have been raised by individuals like Dr. Serene, individuals like the callers to the program and others. There certainly are uncertainties when it comes to mental disorders. But again, I think we need to step back and say, are these uncertainties, are these concerns only applicable to mental disorders? Or is there uncertainty with chronic pain syndromes? Is there uncertainty with multiple sclerosis? Is there uncertainty with epilepsy? And say to ourselves, well, if these concerns don't only apply to people with mental illnesses, why are we only excluding people with mental illnesses? And I think that's what we really need to reflect on. If we've got solutions, like the first caller said, you know, we come up with ideas, whether it's better safeguards, whether it's panels, whatever the case may be, if we can come up with solutions for other kinds of individuals where we have concerns, why can't we come up with solutions for people with mental illnesses as well, rather than just saying, no, this is too hard, we're just going to exclude you?
0: It's really important that people like you and Dr. Serene are willing to speak publicly in such detail on this topic and respond to callers. I appreciate it so much. Dr. Mona Gupta is a psychiatrist and previously chaired the Federal Expert Panel on MAID and Mental Illness. She's in Montreal. Thank you.
1: Thank you so much, Ian.
0: It is time now for today's second topic.
2: The Act will establish a minimum age of 16 to have a social media account.
0: I'm Ian Hanneman, singing in Vancouver. 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
3: There is very little likelihood this is going to work. Australia's experience to date is that the majority of teenagers are still on social media.
0: Our question this hour, is restricting social media for kids under 16 a good or bad idea? And who decides? Your child? A parent? Or the government? 888-416-8333. Our number is 1-888-416-8333.
4: I agree with it wholeheartedly. When they're on Snapchat, I don't even know how to use Snapchat. So it's very difficult for me to be a responsible parent and watch what they're doing when I don't even know how to use the platform myself.
5: These bans are likely to actually have the possibility of requiring age verification for everybody, not just little kids, but for everybody.
6: I think we have to do everything we can to, you know, to push social media companies to do better.
0: We heard Canadian Federal Minister Mark Miller a little earlier. One of the big pieces of this new bill is a ban on social media accounts for kids under 16. But that word ban is a little bit misleading, because there are exceptions for companies that redesign their platforms to make them safer. The bill takes its inspiration from a law Australia passed last year. Will it be effective? We'll hear from an Australian mother who says it is working there, but a recent report says 70% of Australian teens are still on those platforms, despite the ban. We'll talk to experts about what Canadians are doing differently. But as always, we want to hear from you. Our question is, restricting social media for kids under 16 a good or bad idea? And who decides? Your child, a parent, or the government? 1-888-416-8333. We'd especially like to hear from young people using social media every day. Has it made your life better or worse? To share comments or appear on Checkup today, you have another option too. Besides the phone, you can go to cbc.ca/aircheck. I'm Ian Hanneman, singing in Vancouver. This is Cross Country Checkup, Canada's national town hall for 60 years. And before we get to your calls, let's dig into how this proposed legislation would work. Taylor Owen is the founding director of the Center for Media Technology and Democracy at McGill University, and he served on the Federal Advisory Panel for Online Harms, and he is in Oliver, British Columbia this afternoon. Hi.
7: Hi, nice to hear from you.
0: Yeah, nice to have you on the program. You've studied social media regulation for years. Mm-hmm. What

0: speech, which is what this is, which is a fundamental human right and essential to liberal democracy, the burden of proof should be on the government to prove that these policies do not cause harm. And your expert had made no mention of any efforts of the government, I feel, to implement proper testing of these policies. No metadata analysis. But yeah,
1: let me ask you about that. So are you talking about restrictions on hate speech?
0: Well, I'm just saying I don't think that any of the policies in place have that there's enough evidence for a benefit to an age restriction or to effects. My main concern was age verification, was identification, facial recognition software, if there'd be any guarantees against misuse of whatever technologies are put in place to comply with the codes.
1: Do you think, Brett, there should be any restrictions on any age of young social media users or access to things maybe like hate speech or pornography?
0: I think voluntary restrictions have been mostly effective. I think parents have to play an important role. Hate speech itself can be rather broad. If you look at issues such as Palestine, for example, there's anti-Semitism hate speech, is opposition to Palestine hate speech. There's these sort of concerns.
1: Yep.
0: So in that sense, it becomes part of what we need, I think, is we need reliable information.
1: Before I go back to...
0: have done that with things like community notes.
1: Yeah, before I go back to Taylor, let me just ask you, Brett, let's put aside the hate speech. You make a good point. It's sometimes difficult to define, sometimes easy, but sometimes difficult. What about pornography, though? Presumably... let me ask you, like, would you want to restrict young people from having access to pornography on social media? And if so, you mentioned voluntary, but if so, do you need some way of verifying the age to put that guardrail in place?
0: Well, you have to be very careful, as I say, because if you're forcing sites to collect IDs, and you mentioned social media, so I'm suspect it will be broader. It would include things that could potentially be hate speech. I have no guarantee that it would exclusively be used for pornography. I am concerned that it could be used to track social media, and that information could be misused by groups like police. We have seen, if you're talking about sexual misconduct, there was concerns about Ontario, Ottawa police using databases for stalking. So,
1: okay, I don't know that case.
0: That information's too public.
1: I don't know that case, but Brett, thank you very much for your call. Taylor Owen, what about the potential overreach of government when it comes to age verification?
2: Yeah, there's a lot of issues that are raised there. And I was struck by your last conversation on this show, Ian, and your comment at the end that there's a lot of glibness in that characterizes that really difficult debate.
1: Yeah.
2: And I think there is here too, the way we've been talking about this really tough issue of how do we balance the rights of people to speak online with the incentives and design of technologies that cause real harm. And there is a ton of evidence of harm, to be perfectly clear. We have 20 years of evidence of harm, and we have 20 years of evidence, including through court cases, of companies knowing they are committing harm. So there's no debate there ultimately. But I do hope we're able to have a conversation about the various components of what is a really difficult policy issue. And one of the components that is difficult, and I think the caller rightly identifies, is age verification. We have so far operated with an internet that doesn't really distinguish by age. The second you're 13, or the second you even say you are 13. We don't even verify the 13-year-old age requirements for these platforms in any real way. So really, anybody gets access to anything on the internet.

0: has been dealing with the harms of access to social media?
1: Oh, it's endless. It's like a daily reality for us. But I think a lot of eating disorders start when people innocently are on

0: And here's the weather forecast for Ottawa. Partly cloudy tonight with a 60% chance of some early evening showers plus a risk of a thunderstorm. The low is 13. Tomorrow, a mix of sun and cloud with a chance of showers late in the afternoon and a high of 23, humidex 26, UV index 8 or very high. Partly cloudy tomorrow night with a chance of some early evening showers and a low of 11. For Tuesday, sunshine with a high of 24 and clear skies on Tuesday night. The low is 14. That's the weather for Ottawa.
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6: Dr. Brian Goldman, this is White Coat Black Card. Soccer, aka football, is the

0: in this industry. So she then experienced the backlash from that. Everyone tagging her in this stuff, everyone going to find it, posting it, reposting it on Twitter, things like that, and saying, you know, your buddy here has been looking at porn of you. Do you know this? Which is not fair to her at all. You know, she experienced so much of the trauma of this situation because of his actions. So she felt the need to address it publicly because it's what everyone was talking about. And there were other female Twitch streamers involved in this also who came forward and said, hey, this isn't cool. Or, hey, this has happened to me. You know, here's how it affects me.
1: This is what it looks like to feel violated. This is what it looks like to feel taken advantage of. This is what it looks like to see yourself naked against your will being spread all over the internet.
0: I think people who haven't had it happen to them or haven't seen that sort of image have a hard time grasping what that would feel like. And that's something that targets of deepfakes say also. It's like, I didn't really understand how this would affect me until it did.
2: Yeah.
0: Which makes it even harder to talk about in public because people don't really understand the violation that you feel. They think, oh, it's fake. It's not real. Why are you freaking out about this? It's just a picture, just a video that's not real. You know, it's not real, but that's not really the point of it. The point of it is to shame women, especially, and to shame people about their sexuality, about being a woman online, being very public online.
2: Just doing it, let alone anything. Just the fact that they felt they had the right to take her face and place it on there.
0: Right.
2: Put her in
0: that. Yeah, it's such a violation.
2: Yeah, it's like nobody's right to do that to you. And we'll get into the response because I think, like you said, part of the response is it's not real, so it's dismissed. Legally, it was problematic too. We're going to get there, but I do want to talk to you because she started to realize that there were connections between her and the other women that she was finding on the site.
0: Yeah, so she came forward and started speaking about this to the public and to her viewers. And then other women who are Twitch streamers said, yeah, this has happened to me. This is also something I experienced. But the other woman that I talked to, Taylor, in this series, she really realized that like other women who were in her dorm floor, in her classes, in her engineering classes, which is a very male-dominated major and industry in general. So she started connecting the dots also and saying, hey, actually, someone's doing this to us who we know, who we're very close to. Can we all find out who this is together by comparing notes, putting our heads together and saying, you know, we know this guy. He's obviously got something against all of us. How can we kind of fight back against this happening to us? Because it was so blatant.
2: Taylor was an interesting woman. Tell me a bit more about her.
0: Yeah, so she realized that she was in deepfakes in 2020. She was, again, in college studying engineering, and someone messaged her one day and said, hey, I hate to tell you this, but I think someone is spreading images of you that show you in porn, that you're on porn sites, just so you know. And this is something that she didn't know. So by the time she found out about it from this other person, lots of people knew and lots of people saw it. And it turned out that someone was posting deepfake videos of her on porn sites with her name, her full name, her actual name, her address.
3: And I just see like my face looking back at me, but like it's not really my face. Like the eyes just look lifeless. And so I'm staring at myself in this video that I know I haven't made. I know I didn't consent to being made, but it's also not my body. It's just my face on another person's body. It felt like such a deep, deep violation.
0: And instead of saying, you know what, I'm just going to hope that this goes away and brush it under the rug, she decided to take matters in her own hands and try to get the police to act, which didn't work.
2: Yeah, what happened when she went to the police?
0: Yeah, I mean, this happens a lot with victims of deepfakes. She went to the police and the police didn't really understand what she was talking about. They were like, what do you mean? There's fake videos of you. What is this? It was 2020. It was 6 years ago. So, you know, it was maybe even not as widespread as it is now, but she explained the situation to them and they were like, okay, well, we'll check it out. They kind of didn't. They ended up calling the guy that her and these other women suspected was

0: the one doing it. And they took his word for it entirely. The police were just like, oh, you know, this guy says that he doesn't know what we're talking about. So the end of investigation.
1: Yeah.
0: Which is, it's just, it, this is something that's common with deepfakes. And it's also very common with anytime there's sexual violence, domestic abuse, stalking, harassment, things like that, the women are experiencing when they go to the police. Often the response is either more traumatization and more harassment from the police, or just saying, you know, we will look at it, I guess. And then they kind of never do, which is so frustrating as a woman. And just, you know, as a woman who has to watch this happen over and over again.
1: They actually do figure out, at least they think they figure out who does this, right? How did they figure that out? I mean, it was kind of a very cool investigation on the women's side of things.
0: They thought they could kind of find where the videos were originally coming from, because they weren't originally coming from Pornhub, which is where the videos were originally posted. They were coming from a site called 4chan, which is extremely toxic and misogynistic in a lot of ways.
1: Yeah.
0: So they got to that point, and they started investigating usernames. They started putting together when these posts were posted.
2: Wait, I know her. Yeah, I know her.
3: Who?
2: She went to our school.
4: And that's where we found our images and also other images of women we knew.
3: I found Vanessa.
5: Where?
3: Here, let me share my...
5: Where's Vanessa?
3: Okay, see, look, this is definitely her.
5: That's for sure.
0: They used something that security professionals call open source investigation. So it's, you're using information that's already out there. You're not hacking or anything like that. You're kind of putting together dates and times and IP addresses and stuff like that of where something is coming from.
1: And who was it? Who did they figure out?
0: So it ended up being an ex-roommate of theirs. They think they obviously didn't get the police to actually press charges. They didn't press charges, but they're pretty sure who they found was someone who was one of their roommates, and he was the one posting to 4chan. He was the one posting to Pornhub, and he was also posting on Mr. Deepfakes, which is a huge website that a ton of people were posting to, thousands and thousands of people were posting to, specifically for deepfakes, obviously.
1: Right. So let's talk about MrDeepfake.com. That was sort of the motherlode of a lot of this stuff. Can you tell me about that site?
0: Yeah. So after that initial investigation that I did into the Reddit community that was posting deepfakes, people started moving from Reddit to other sites, because Reddit said, this is non-consensual pornography. We're not allowing it on this site. Take it out of here. Or they shut it down. So people had to start migrating to other sites. And eventually they migrated to a standalone site, Mr. Deepfakes. And that way they knew that they wouldn't get shut down. It wouldn't get closed by anyone but the people running the site, which was one of them. So Mr. Deepfakes ran for many years and was hundreds and thousands of videos of people who did not consent to any porn of them being on the internet. And also a big part of it was instructional forums for how to make your own.
1: Mm-hmm.
0: People were saying, you know, I'm having trouble rendering this particular scene. Does anybody have any suggestions? And they kind of chime in and talk to each other and try to refine the craft of deepfakes. And that was a huge part of it for a very long time while it existed, because people could get the deepfakes that they wanted from Mr. Deepfakes, and then they could also learn how to make their own.
1: And I just want to make it, like, I want you to describe, obviously not in specific detail, but there's porn, and then there's, which is the violence of the deepfake is just inherent. So I'm not using this language to, like, separate the violence of the victims, but there is a sort of a different degree of either whatever you want to call it, like softcore porn. But then there's like really violent stuff happening on this page. Can you talk to me a little bit about what some of the stuff we're talking about?
0: Yeah. So the thing about the legal consensual pornography industry is everything that you're seeing that is what you would classify as like hardcore or rough sex or even really edgy or fringe,
1: yeah,
0: like quote unquote violent porn, is done completely consensually, and there's paperwork signed, and everyone's there to be there and to work. And the

0: difference is with deepfakes is no one, including the porn performers who shot the original scenes, consented to that work being used in this new context.
1: Right.
0: With a new person's face on their body. The people who are not consenting to be in porn obviously do not want to be seen having really violent, rough sex ever. That's just not what, even many of the targets that I talked to, targets of deepfakes, have said, you know, we don't have any problem with hardcore porn or the kinks and the things that people are into, but we are not into that for our lives. And that's a huge difference. So when that is spreading with your face and your name, in Taylor's case, especially, and this is something that happens all the time, people will put a real name to the content. So then if you, like, for example, if I searched like Samantha Cole porn,
1: right,
0: and someone was making deepfakes of me, that would come up. And that's part of the harassment. And that's part of the point, is to take over someone's life with this content. So yeah, like you said, it's a form of violence that goes beyond just the content. It's also the harassment and the deep lack of consent that's happening in any direction in this content.
2: You were the journalist who broke the story of deepfakes, but you weren't the only journalist on the story as things went forward. And you introduced us to a couple of different journalists from different parts of the world who are on the trail of Mr. Deepfake himself, eventually involving the CBC and the Canadian journalists here. So tell me about sort of what they were trying to do to track down who was running this site.
0: Yeah. So I got to talk to lots of amazing journalists and investigators for the Mr. Deepfake podcast. I talked to Ida Herskind, who is an investigative journalist, and she was particularly interested in the ways that Danish public figures and female politicians were being targeted by deepfakes on Mr. Deepfakes, which it's a very specific sort of harassment to try to silence women whose lives are very public and their lives are, and their livelihoods are, public figures. And she ended up then calling in an investigator who does open source investigations named Zachary Ahmed. And he and Ida joined forces pretty early on and said, we're going to find the person who's running this whole entire site, Mr. Deepfakes.
3: And everybody agreed, if we publish this story, we have to name him. I mean, we have to like turn and flip the spotlight. He has been using women's faces for years, exploiting them, earning money on them. Now it's like his turn to be on the front page.
0: They felt like it was possible when a lot of other journalists, including myself often, said it can't be done. It's not something that you'll be able to find. This person is anonymous. It might be multiple people. Who knows who it is? So they started digging up who exactly was behind the site, because they knew that if they could take down the site that was the biggest in the world, they could at least mitigate a lot of the harms that were happening on it through a lot of the like tutorial stuff in the community that was being built there. So their journey together was really interesting.
2: So they got help from Bellingcat, right? Can you explain who Bellingcat is?
0: Bellingcat is the best of the best when it comes to online investigations. They specifically enlisted the help of Ross Higgins, and they look at, again, open source information. So it's out there for anyone to see, and Bellingcat teaches other people how to do this. But they were looking at things like usernames that were connected to different email addresses and kind of putting together this really amazing and intricate map, basically, of the ways that different usernames and different people were attached to different parts of the site and how they were running the site, to try to narrow down to the guy who was the administrator of the whole thing. They were eventually able to find things like his Airbnb profile showing where he was vacationing in the world. They eventually got down to where he lived outside of Toronto. And that's when the CBC stepped in. That's when they enlisted the help of the CBC, because they said, we need someone to actually go in person to meet this guy and confront him for us, who is in Canada, because we think he's the one who's actually behind this whole thing.

0: And the way that they did that was so brave, I think.
1: So let's talk about the guy behind deepfakes. A guy just outside of Toronto named David Doe. Tell me who he is.
0: Yeah, so they had, some of them told me they had built up this idea of who he would be when they found him in their heads.
1: And yeah.
0: I felt the same. I was like, you know, surely this is some kind of like mastermind of operations security, and he's evaded everyone for so long, and who could he be? And it turned out he worked at a hospital, and he was a pharmacist and was pretty mild-mannered, according to the people who knew him. He just seemed to be living a normal life. He lived in the suburbs. He had a nice house. He had a Tesla. And when they confronted him, they first confronted him. Eric Zito at CBC was the one who first confronted him in person and found him at work as a pharmacist.
2: Hey there.
3: Sorry, is it your name?
2: My name is Eric Zito. I'm from the CBC. We've been trying to get a for the last few weeks about the story I'm working on with Mr. Deepfakes.
3: And I said, oh, I'm a reporter at CBC. We've been emailing you and you haven't responded. And he's like, I don't know what you're talking about.
2: Okay, I'm at work right now.
3: Yeah.
2: Can we go outside and talk with him?
0: But the way he responds is pretty guilty. He's not like, tell me more. What are you talking about? He's like, I'm not talking to you. Get out of here. He's immediately just like on the defensive.
1: And tell me about any consequences, or what were the consequences?
0: So Eric at the CBC approached David after doing a stakeout, which is such a crazy story in general. He was staking out this guy's house because he knew that he was going to come in and out at some point, and then he could approach and say, hey, I need you to look at these requests for comment for the story that we're working on and we're going to publish if you talk to us or not. So he finally got to do that and walked up to David Doe's Tesla window as he was backing out of his driveway. David Doe says, I don't want to be recorded, please.
3: We've been trying to talk to you for weeks about Mr. Deepfakes and your role in it.
0: His response is, I don't want to be on camera. I don't want to be recorded. When he spent years and years running a site where so many women's privacy is violated in such a horrible way.
1: Yeah.
0: The irony is so twisted. So very quickly after this confrontation, the Mr. Deepfakes website went down. This is the whole entire point, right? This is the goal of investigations like this, is often to have some kind of real world impact. And this is the reason why Ida Herskind originally set out to do this, is she said, you know what? I think this is so wrong. And I think the person who's doing this should answer for what they've done. And she was frustrated that it was not happening yet. So she felt very vindicated by this whole entire situation. Shortly after that, the pharmacy where you worked fired him. Yeah, I mean, it was very quickly after he was approached in person that everything, all the dominoes started to fall.
1: But it's not over, right? Mr. Deepfakes wasn't the only one doing this.
0: Yeah, I mean, I wish MrDeepfakes.com going down solved deepfakes as an issue. It's definitely still a massive problem. I mean, I talk to targets of deepfakes every week about the things that they're going through and seeing. And especially now, as AI image generators are becoming more and more common. Apps that create deepfakes are very easy to use. You don't have to have any kind of expertise to do this sort of thing. High schoolers do it. Middle schoolers do it. It's something that's rocking the education system, honestly, where they don't really know how to handle the proliferation of these apps that create deepfakes of students and the ways that students are using them. So it's an issue that's only getting worse. Even though this one big site went down, which was awesome, the issue itself is not over in any aspect.
1: Okay, Sam, well, thank you. I really enjoyed the podcast and it was really nice to talk to you.
0: Yeah. Yeah, thank you so much.
1: Sam Cole is the host of Understood, Deep Fake Porn Empire. You've been listening to Crime Story from CBC Podcasts. The show is hosted by me, Kathleen Goldhar. Our producers are Nikki Manfredi and Hadil Abdelnaby.